0: sense of fraudulence when I'm playing one, but that also feels right for Paula because everyone is like, are you fit to do this? There's a defensiveness and a clumsiness. Talk mm-hmm. to me about that. Talk to me about the way you were feeling going into this character and then talk to me about Paula like that.
1: I think so often I see this thing of like, oh, the mother suddenly becomes this sanctified being. Like it's suddenly just by virtue of

0: during Donald Trump's first term.
1: As you mentioned, there are these restrictions on international journalists and who you can speak with. How difficult is it? Have you been able to speak with those who are critical of the regime and critical of where the regime has led them?
0: You have to be careful because we are accompanied by government minders. They're not always extremely obvious. So you don't want to get anybody in.

0: uranium out of the ground when we can. I mean, there was not a whole lot of urgency in his tone there.
1: Well, he's right to the extent that if it's under the ground and no one can access it, it's not an imminent threat. But the reality is, as a result of this war, Iran is more likely to actually seek building a nuclear weapon, which they weren't doing before we started this war. And so you need to have verification. You need to know the status of all 440 kilograms of the highly enriched uranium.

This album came into my life in such an unexpected way. You know, the opportunity to co-create this body of work. And it was one of the most challenging things I ever participated in. And it's definitely deepened my connection with Milton. Yeah, I'm so grateful that this little gift from the universe kind of plopped into my lap. And I'm grateful I had the

0: you know, intermediate.
1: Yeah.
0: And then we have the Lifetime Achievement Prize.
1: Yeah.
0: So it's addressing all stages of a poet's life.
1: Yeah.
0: And we have now a Canadian prize. So, you know, pretty much cover the whole gambit.
1: I want to play you a clip here. So the Irish poet and Nobel Prize winner, Seamus Heaney, came to Canada to

0: Swither and hide in the grass.
1: The snakes are being gently tipped back into the water. And there they go, they're just floating off in the water there, swimming away.
2: While we're driving back, another call comes in on the hotline. Dev tells me they usually get two or three calls every day. This time,

0: E.L. Doctorow saw that drive, that need to escape from the past into freedom, when he wrote about Houdini in his classic novel, Ragtime.
1: His audiences were poor people, peddlers, policemen, children. He escaped from bank vaults, nailed up barrels, sewn mailbags. He escaped from a zinc-lined piano case, a giant football, a galvanized iron boiler, a roll-top desk, a sausage skin. The screen was pulled away and there he stood, disheveled but triumphant, beside the inviolate container that was supposed to have contained him. He waved to the crowd.
0: This is Ideas. I'm Nahla Ayed.

0: Hello, good morning. It is Thursday, June 18th, and it's a cloudy morning here in the metro region, currently sitting at 7 degrees. I'm Jen White. Thanks so much for tuning into the show here this morning. Coming up on this next half hour, you just heard in the news there with Catherine, the bears are roaming and the backyard chicken coops have been devastated. A woman is going to tell us about the troubles she's been having with bears in Eastport. That's just ahead. But first, let's take a look at your weather for today here in St. John's. That drizzle that's going on out there is going to stop later this morning. Then it's going to be a cloudy day today, but it is going to be a warm one, getting up to a high of 18, but only reaching about 12 degrees along parts of the coast. For tonight here in Metro, it's going to be a cloudy night with a chance of some more drizzle overnight and foggy patches, getting down to a low of 6 degrees. And heading into tomorrow, your Friday, you're going to see a mix of sun and cloud, but then we're going to see some rain around lunchtime, about 2 to 4 millimeters, with light winds and a high of 14 degrees, but a few degrees warmer inland and where winds blow off the land. And stay tuned. We've got lots of other great stories that we're working on for you today here on the show. You may have heard this yesterday, it was a bit of a talker. An attempt to test cybersecurity has upset the province's nurses union. And President Yvette Coffey is going to tell us about an email that she says was sent in poor taste. That's coming up after the news at 7 o'clock. And then, critical information with no one connecting the dots. You're going to hear how a retired search and rescue coordinator is reacting to a Transportation Safety Board report on the OceanGate Titan submersible. That's coming up after the news at 8. And then, getting out of the way of emergency responders. That's the message from the Torbay Fire Chief. You're going to hear from him coming up before 8:30. Time now is 6:07. Hibernation season is over in Terra Nova National Park. The park has issued a notice that black bears are now active and might be seen around hiking trails and campgrounds. But for Ronnie Dyke, the bears are much closer, right outside of her door in Eastport. And at least one of them appears to be causing a lot of trouble for her, her neighbors, and their chickens. Ronnie spoke with On the Go's Chrissy Holmes yesterday.
1: This has been a particularly not good week for the chickens. What happened?
2: Absolutely horrible week. Last Wednesday, I got a call from a girl down the road, and she said that she had a visitor overnight who took approximately 30 of her hens, and she couldn't do it anymore because it's pretty devastating when you go out and find your hens dead in the morning. And so she asked me if I would take her remaining 8. And I said, no problem. So that evening, I went over, grabbed her hens, brought them home. It was dark, put them in my coop, and all was good. Next day, everybody's happy. Next night. So that was Wednesday. Thursday evening, I guess Mr. Bear has discovered that these hens have moved. Because only once in 7 years have we ever had an issue, and it was one time. Anyways, so Mr. Bear decides he's coming into the coop, gets into the side, and he takes the window out, and he crawls in and has a heyday with 9. No, he got 8 the first night. He got 8 the first night. Then he come back the next night and got another 5.
1: Oh.
2: Yeah, so then we moved those 4 remaining

0: hens that we had over to the baby side. When we raise babies, we have them in a separate area. And my husband set it up like Fort Knox. He had metal bars, everything. Like it was nailed down. And for two nights, Mr. Bear could not get in at my chickens.
1: I gotta ask you, Ronnie. I feel like I'm watching a movie. Do you have footage of this bear and the antics? Like, how do you know it's the bear?
0: Oh, how do I know it's the bear? His claw marks.
1: Okay, that's one clue. All right.
0: Yeah, he's definitely leaving signs that he's around. Yeah, he's been seen. Like I seen they. Anyways, Mr. Bear, 5 days he was here. I have one chicken. Out of 17, I'm left with one chicken today. And she's so flipped out, scared, whatever. She's not even laying. So they brought a trap and they put it like 6 feet from my coop. Mr. Bear was not going in that trap.
1: I guess not. There's no hens in there.
0: That's exactly right. And so then, you know, like everybody's got advice and stupid us, we listened and we threw some vanilla. Right? Some vanilla extract, real vanilla in there because they like sweet stuff. So, and then I guess somebody else decided that maybe popcorn would help. So we get up one morning and there's popcorn in there. And then the next morning we get up and somebody else has come by and thrown what we think is dog food. And there is a sign on it that says, do not go near it. Stay away, right? Live bear trap. But everyone's just trying to help them. And I get it. But we can't. So I called wildlife. I was calling wildlife every morning going, okay, you know, they're getting more hens and this is not, I was starting to flip out. But last night I went up to, and I saw one of my neighbors and she said, guess what? The bear's in the trap at my place right now. And I'm like, wonderful. I said, I won't believe it until I see the boys take the trap away. Sure enough, an hour later, they drove by my house with the trap. This is 10:30 at night. I'm like, okay, Mr. Bear's gone. 7 o'clock this morning, I get the call because there's only two houses on my lane. My house and Lisa's in the road, like the lane ends with Lisa's driveway. You got to turn around. You can't get out to anything, right? So she calls me. She said, Ronnie, Mr. Bear's in my garbage can right now.

0: So I jumped in my car and I went flying in the lane and I blared me horn. I don't know what I was thinking I was doing. I was probably going to run him over if I saw him, you know. But yeah, but I didn't see him. All I saw was the mess of garbage that he had streeled up onto the hill.
1: Oh my.
0: But I have two dogs and I also groom dogs. So like I have animals that are coming around here and people are like getting very nervous about the bears. I have an Airbnb and most of my guests, especially this time of year, and it's a glamping, right? It's just a little glamping cabin. Right. They're coming from the U.S., Germany. Like, I've got them coming from all over, and I'm having to be bear aware, you know, in my cabin. Sorry, there's bear in the area.
1: Yeah. So,
0: but today, they actually brought another trap. So there's one in my yard. Then you walk like 75 yards up the road here, or lane, and there's one in Lisa's at the turnaround. So...
1: So I got a question. I got a couple of follow-up questions here, Ronnie. What did Lisa, what was in the trap up at Lisa's place? Was it chicken?
0: Oh, it was garbage. It was their garbage bin, Daddy. Right, it was their chicken. All That's right. hilarious. Yeah, the poor chicken. Yeah. I don't know what she cooked for supper.
1: I mean, the bear's got a clear taste. I don't know why you'd use vanilla. The bear likes chicken, you know?
0: And everybody was telling me to sacrifice my last chicken, and I can't do it. Like, I'm sorry, folks. No, I'm not goodness. Sadistic.
1: There must have been leftovers, no?
0: I don't know. Yeah, it must have been something up there. But it's not the same bear. They got, last night, they got Mr. Nuisance. Like, they got the SHIT head, I called him, right there. And he's gone. This one is a younger one. This one's smaller. That one was huge. He's a big bear. Like, I can send you video and pictures. He was a big bear. This guy's, I'd say, a year too old. So this might be one of his cubs. I don't know. One of her cubs, right? A sow. I don't know if it was a sow or what it was.
1: Right. And Ronnie, I mean, have you ever experienced this before? Is this unusual or?
0: We do live on the edge of Terra Nova National Park.
1: Right, yeah.
0: But yeah, there's the bears. But I haven't had like somebody persistent like this guy was. No.
1: And eating all the, you know, like, that's quite a kill there. All your chickens.
0: He had, it's about 50 chickens gone in a week. And like I'm telling you today, I had to literally drive to Glovertown so that I could buy some fresh eggs off a lady because I can't go to the store and buy eggs. I just don't like them. Right? So now I'm a little bit, where am I getting my eggs from? But I do have a couple of leads, so I'm pretty happy about that.
1: And based on the, the claw marks you were describing, I mean, can you just describe what's left there? I mean, I know you've only got one chicken left, but I mean, it sounds like there's quite a bit of damage on top of.
0: Oh, insulation is gone. Window is gone on one. He's just going to have to replace like a whole section of the wall there where he tore it all out, and then he tore out the window beside where he tore out the wall, right? My husband's a real handy kind of guy. It just gives him something to do, keep him out of trouble. The thing is, I have eight babies. I have 8 2-week-old chicks that I have in the man cave, in his man cave out there now. And if things don't improve, I'm going to have to take over the man cave and turn it into a chicken coop.
1: Oh, I'm sure he's thrilled.
0: Oh, he'll have a heyday.
1: The chicks are invading the man cave.
0: Yeah, and we usually raise broiler chickens, and they go up behind the man cave. He built another little section for them, and he's not even interested. Like, he says, no more layers after these eight babies. We're not doing it. He's done. And I'm like, we got to buy the layers, like the broilers. We, you know, who can afford to buy a whole chicken in the store anymore? That's like a small turkey, you know?
2: That's Ronnie Dyke. What a character. She lives in Eastport, and she was speaking there with On the Go's Chrissy Holmes. And stay tuned to the morning show, because coming up just before 9 o'clock, we're going to speak with someone from Terra Nova National Park about active bears and some tips for you in case you do encounter some of the animals. Well, just a note before we move on here, we're having some trouble on our signal on 640 AM and 88.5 FM this morning. So I want to thank you so much for tuning in.

0: and productivity. Warsh was handpicked by President Trump, who has been quite vocal about wanting to see interest rates lowered ASAP. It seems Warsh has changed his tune on inflation concerns in the wake of the Iran war.
1: If I saw somebody in the grocery store, what I would say to them is that we cannot have a very significant effect on particular prices. The price of oil in the markets today, or even the price of a dozen eggs, that does not have first order consequences to what we're doing. But we do have a really important job there, and it's to make sure that those changes in oil or beef or eggs or milk don't broaden in the economy, don't have second and third order effects. That's our job, that's our commitment, that's our capability, and we're going to deliver on it.
0: Several Federal Reserve officials did indicate that there could even be a rate hike by the end of this year to deal with inflation. And finally, you might say Allbirds' pivot is complete. 2 months ago, the now former sneaker company surprised everybody when it announced that it was walking away from making shoes to become an AI infrastructure company. That move saw it increase its market cap sevenfold. The new news is that it's now officially changing its moniker to Smartbird. As well, Nadia Carlson has been appointed as its new chief executive officer. Carlson comes from Amazon Web Services. Investors were bullish on both the name change and the new boss, sending the stock under the ticker Bird soaring 39%. For CBC Radio, I'm Megan Reed.
2: 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Well, the drizzle seems to have stopped here outside of our CBC studio on University Avenue. And it's foggy now in St. John's, sitting at just 7 degrees. And to get a look at the full forecast for today, from right across eastern and southern portions of the island, Graham McDonald joins us on the line now. He's a meteorologist at the Gander Weather Office. Graham, good morning.
3: Hello, and good morning, Jen.
2: How are you doing?
3: I'm great. Yourself?
2: I'm good. Before we get into it, and I just want to bring this up because it's weather related, we were having some trouble with the start of our show here on the radio on the AM and FM dial, and we just found out that it's due to severe thunderstorms in Toronto. They're wreaking havoc on our signal there.
3: I was actually watching some of the storms down south last night. They had some really strong storms. I'm kind of glad we don't get them here sometimes. It's a pain to forecast, my God.
2: I know, pretty wild. So apparently they're going to be having storms up until probably for the next hour or so. So if we do drop out, that's why. And we can always be heard on the CBC Listen app. But okay, let's get to our weather, though. What can we expect today across our listening area, Graham?
3: Well, another kind of gloomy wake up with a bit of fog and maybe a chance of a drizzle here and there across the listening area. But it'll actually be a relatively nice day once the cloud clears out throughout the day. Temperatures across the listening area ranging in the high teens, even running for a low 20 along the Burien and Kanaga if you're more in the inland areas. No real wind to speak of today, so if you're in the woods, the bugs will be out, unfortunately. But other than that, just a generally nice day once this cloud and fog clears out.
2: That sounds nice. What about for tonight and tomorrow?
3: Unfortunately, our nice weather is not going to last.
2: Oh, no.
3: So tomorrow we do have another system pushing in from the west, and it'll bring a good shot of rain for the entire listening area. More so starting in the afternoon, maybe a little sooner, maybe towards lunchtime along the Burien and Kanaga. And with that, the rain fall amounts there could be kind of a lot as well, maybe 15, 25 millimeters in for the southern bits. More so towards the Avalon, probably around 5 millimeters here, and then maybe 2 to 4 up towards Bonavista and Clarenville. And that'll probably continue throughout the entire weekend, unfortunately. So another gloomy weekend for, let's just say another week. I think last weekend wasn't too bad. I think Sunday was pretty nice. But this weekend's looking pretty gloomy. Pretty slow-moving broads. It's not too strong, but just kind of bringing just a whole weekend of showers and drizzly business.
2: I don't like the sounds of that, but we'll take the sunshine that we'll get today, hopefully. Graham, thank you so much for this.
3: Yes, no worries. Have a good one.
2: You too. That's Graham McDonald. He's a meteorologist at the Gander Weather Office.

0: chimney was left standing. But now a new house is sprouting up. Wooden beams, pink insulation, and two rocking chairs waiting on the porch.
1: It's going to be a nice house when it's done, but we had a nice house before too, so.
0: Fires consumed more than 200 homes in this area last year, burning over 10,000 hectares, rare destruction for this province, leaving tree skeletons and blackened ground. But now, construction also dots the landscape.
2: So there's a lot of houses being built here right now.
0: Mark Plowman is deputy mayor for a town in the region.
2: It's some relief because some of them have been living in other accommodations or trailers, since the fire.
0: He stands near huge piles of debris and tree cuttings. So many people clearing up, the town has to figure out what to do with it all. But not everyone can rebuild.
2: People who didn't have insurance, still, looking for how they might be able to return to the community.
0: Jo Hogan hopes her new house is ready soon, but it doesn't get her old life back. Fire forced family to move farther away.
3: I lost my home, which was devastating, but I feel like I lost my daughter and my children. Like,
0: she's nervous about the coming fire season, but looks forward to simple pleasures.
4: I just can't wait to go home and go to bed.
0: Laura Howells, CBC News, Conception Bay North.
5: A sea of red and white is taking over Vancouver today. Canada plays its second match at the Men's World Cup. The team faces Qatar later this afternoon. The CBC's Dan Burritt has a look at the energy in the city.
6: We will have our banners, we will have our flags, we will have smoke.
7: Team Canada supporter Darcy Kerr is inviting thousands of fans to join her for a march to BC Place ahead of the game.
6: Everybody's being asked to wear red, be loud, show your support for Canada, get ready to be holding banners, singing, waving flags. Come with your friends, your family.
7: Kerr's partner, Mike Brazell, says Team Canada is setting an example for future players.
8: This has set the pipeline, I think, up now for a long time for us to be in the World Cup and deserve to be there and make people afraid of us.
7: And Darcy's sister, Nikki Brown, is visiting from Calgary. Amid concerns about Alberta separatism, she says Team Canada is a great focus.
9: And just enjoying the atmosphere of what it is when we all come together to celebrate a team.
7: Fans of Qatar are also feeling confident.
10: During the game, we are fighting Canada. After the game, we are brothers and we love Canada. Give me a hug.
7: Okay. Ian Tostenson with the BC Restaurant and Food Services Association says business at some bars and restaurants is up 40%.
11: It's igniting an enthusiasm in the city that we haven't seen in a long time.
7: And Destination Vancouver says hotel bookings are up for June with committed occupancy at 65%. Dan Burritt, CBC News, Vancouver.
5: That is the latest national and international news from World Report. News anytime. CBCnews.ca. I'm Marcia Young. Thanks, Marcia. 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Good morning. Happy Thursday. I'm Jen White. Thanks so much for being here with us. Both to everyone listening on CBC Radio 1, 640 on the AM dial, 88.5 on the FM dial, and on the CBC Listen app, and also to everyone watching on CBC television right now. You're going to see us until 7:30. Coming up on this next half hour of the show, some good news for Team Canada at the World Cup. We're going to learn all about it when John Hancock joins us shortly. And then, this one's a very sweet story. You're going to hear about a teddy bear sleepover on the West Coast that's bringing generations together. Stay tuned for that one coming up before 7 o'clock. Turning to our weather first now in St. John's at this hour. It's currently a little misty out there. We're sitting at 7 degrees. And for today, that drizzle is expected to stop that we're seeing this wet weather. Then it's going to be a cloudy day, but a warm one. We're getting up to a high of 18 degrees, but a few degrees lower along parts of the coast. And looking at some other temperatures right now in Grays Cove, it's 5 degrees. A little warmer in Burgio and St. Albans, currently plus 6. And in Argentia, it is 8 degrees. It's 6:41. Kids, new technology, and irrational fears. It's been a common recipe for moral panic throughout history, and some critics say it's also what's at play with Canada's new social media ban for children under 16. The CBC's Manjula Selvaraja has a look back at old fears and what worries us today.
12: 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The war on internet phone calls. Most Americans oppose the move.
13: Lauren Zhang is reading on

0: beautiful list of headlines he found on pessimistarchive.org. It's a project that digs up old stories about moral panics around emerging technologies.
1: So I think broadly, every new wave of technology always brings up pessimists, right?
0: Zhang is head of policy for the Center for Canadian Innovation and Competitiveness. It's a think tank that focuses on technology policy in Canada. He thinks the current anxiety about kids on social media resembles a moral panic. Peter Gray feels the same. He's a research professor of psychology and neuroscience at Boston College. Gray studies children's development and mental well-being.
2: When something becomes a moral issue, common sense sometimes goes out the window.
0: Gray says it starts with a worried reaction to something new, which is then reinforced by a bit of evidence and spread to the public through the media and other influential figures.
2: At least throughout the last couple of hundred years, whenever there's a new technology breakthrough that changes media, kids glom onto it. And the older generation worries that this is going to be harmful to the kids.
0: Gray says evidence to the contrary is sidelined. The new thing becomes the scapegoat for the problems children may be having. People then call for bans and regulations, like during the comic book scare of the 1940s and 50s. At that time, there was an influential book by a psychiatrist that tried to link these comics to youth delinquency.
3: This comic book describes a sexual aberration so shocking that I couldn't mention even the scientific term on television. I think there ought to be a law against them.
0: There were comic book burnings, Senate hearings, even government regulations. In his Substack, Play Makes Us Human, Gray provides other examples from history. Dime novels in the late 1800s, motion pictures in the 1930s, to violent video games starting in the 1990s.
2: I remember when they came out, and I remember even feeling like, you know, I don't like the violent content on video games, that I would freely share that thought with my kids. Despite lots of research, there's no evidence for even a correlation between playing violent video games and engaging in real-world violence.
0: Gray sees similar themes from the panics of the past in the conversations about social media and kids now, especially in how society ignores what the evidence says.
2: People who've reviewed all the hundreds of studies

0: increase that incurred in the United States in anxiety, depression, and suicide beginning in 2010 is the result of social media.
1: Like other critics, Lawrence Zhang has been watching the rollout of the social media ban in Australia. He says the outrage at this new tech scapegoat misses the point.
2: So instead of the conversation being focused around youth mental health, around growing misogyny, lack of mental health support, now everything everyone in Australia is talking about is what social media platform kids are still using. And so, you know, none of that is really about actually addressing the root causes anymore. It's all just about the ban. And so it's really quickly just sucked all the oxygen out of the room.
1: Peter Gray says parents are now scared of the online world and what their kids could encounter there after years of being scared of the outside world.
0: So we instilled the fears in parents, the whole stranger danger thing. Now we're doing the same thing online. We're frightening parents. We're telling parents, oh, it's so dangerous. You know, the kids get addicted. There's all these predators, these terrible algorithms, and so on and so forth.
1: It begs the question, where then can kids go to play? Though they speak of moral panics, both Peter Gray and Lawrence Zhang acknowledge that these platforms are nowhere near perfect.
2: You know, I don't want to dismiss the concern because the problem is real, right? So people are quite concerned about social media, and rightfully so. But a ban is the wrong tool.
1: What Zhang wants to see instead is governments pushing for platforms to put in better safeguards first before banning kids off of these apps. Meanwhile, the UK government just announced new legislation to ban youth under 16 in that country from social media platforms and online gaming sites. For now, the wave of bans continues. I'm Manjula Salvaraja for CBC Radio.
3: 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And John Hancock joins us now with the latest in sports. Good morning, John.
4: Morning.
3: Happy Thursday. And some good news for Team Canada. Their captain has been cleared to play today at the World Cup.
4: Yeah, we've been talking about Alphonso Davies all week, and he has been cleared for the World Cup match today against Qatar. That'll be at 7:30 Island Time from Vancouver. Canadian coach Jesse Marsh says he'll see how the match goes before determining how to use Davies, who's getting over a hamstring injury. That was while he was playing for Bayern Munich in a Champions League semifinal in May. Jesse Marsh on the game, on the match coming up tonight.
5: Our challenge right now is to really stay in the moment. I don't want to make random cliches here. I heard enough of those in England. But I was at the match Switzerland versus Qatar, and I saw their commitment to make sure that even when they went down the game, that they were going to give themselves a chance to find a way to get a result. And I thought to myself, this is going to be a really tough match. We are expecting their best, and we're going to make sure that we're going to be at our best as well.
4: In matches played on Wednesday, Harry Kane scored twice for England in the first half. 4-2, they beat Croatia. Ghana scored in stoppage time to beat Panama 1-0 in the World Cup opener for both countries in Toronto. Almost 43,000 turned out on a wet and chilly night at BMO Field. Colombia made a triumphant return to the World Cup after missing out on the tournament 4 years ago, beating Uzbekistan 3-1 in Mexico City. And Congo held Portugal to a 1-1 draw in a match played in Houston. Congo was playing its first match at the World Cup in 52 years. Coming up today, besides the Canada match, South Africa plays Czechia. That's early this afternoon. Switzerland versus Bosnia in Inglewood, California. And that's also an afternoon match. And then late tonight from Mexico City, Mexico will play South Korea.
3: All right, from soccer now over to hockey. And the Toronto Maple Leafs have named their new head coach.
4: He is Jim Hiller, their 41st head coach in franchise history. Hiller returns to Toronto. He spent 4 seasons as an assistant coach with the Maple Leafs from 2015 to 2019, replacing Craig Berube as part of that offseason overhaul led by new GM John Chayka. Most recently, of course, Hiller served as the head coach of the LA Kings. Hockey Hall of Famer Brian Trottier will be featured on a Canada Post stamp to celebrate Indigenous leaders in sport. Stamps featuring Trottier, a six-time Stanley Cup champion as a player, Chief Wilton Littlechild, and Edward Lennie were unveiled Wednesday at the Calgary Public Library. Trottier is the all-time leader in points and assists for the New York Islanders.

0: Islanders. Professional Women's Hockey League draft going on in Detroit. 72 players were chosen over six rounds. And, of course, expansion teams in Hamilton, Detroit, Las Vegas, and San Jose have been picking players. They're joining the league next season to increase the number of teams to 12. The Vancouver Golden Eyes made American defender Caroline Harvey the first overall pick on the same day that she was named the International Ice Hockey Federation's Female Player of the Year.
1: And over to baseball now, and another win for the Toronto Blue Jays in Boston.
0: Yeah, they handed the Red Sox a second straight loss. Andreas Jimenez, two hits, an RBI, and three stolen bases. Vladimir Guerrero Jr. drove in two. Jays shut out Boston 3-0. Braden Fisher got the start because Max Scherzer was placed on the injured list with back spasms. The Jays used seven pitchers in the game and still shut out the Red Sox,
1: wow,
0: who stranded 13 base runners. They went 0-for-12 with runners in scoring position. They left 13 on base in the first game that they played, a 6-1 loss to Toronto. Treya Savage gets the start in today's finale this afternoon. West leading Los Angeles Dodgers beat Tampa Bay, dropping the Rays 3.5 games back in the American League East. The Yankees won their game 10-5 over the White Sox, and the Orioles won their game over Seattle.
1: And John, you've got some tennis to finish up here today?
0: Yeah, some tennis, some volleyball, and some basketball. In tennis, Canada's Félix Auger-Aliassime depended on his serve. He rallied to beat American Lerner Tien in three close sets at a grass court tournament in Germany. He had 22 serving aces. Women's volleyball, Canada opened week two of the Volleyball Nations League with a four sets win over the Netherlands. They'll play Bulgaria Friday. And the WNBA is expanding its regular season to 50 games, the most in the league's 30-year history, up from the 44 that they'll play this season. And there you go.
1: All right, John, thanks so much for this.
0: Talk to you tomorrow.
1: That's John Hancock with CBC Sports.

0: Well, what happens when you mix a retirement home full of lively seniors with a bunch of kids and their favorite stuffed animals? At Lane's Retirement Living in Irishtown, Summerside, it's called a teddy bear sleepover. Yesterday, local children brought their teddies, spent time with the residents, and developed new friendships. And the CBC's Hillary Johnson dropped by to see that magic for herself.
1: Hi, my name is Haley McNeil. I am the recreation coordinator here at Lane's Retirement Living. So essentially, this event is the children will bring their teddy bear in, and in doing so, they will interact with the residents. The residents will take their teddy bear and they'll babysit it for the night. The teddy bear will get up to some shenanigans while we're going about our day. There'll be bingo. There's going to be a dance tonight. I'm sure they'll do some other things along the way. We've got a dart board and a pool table. And tomorrow, the children will pick up their teddy bears and they'll get a digital photo album of what they've been up to. But essentially, it's just a way to get the children into the home, get the public in. So there's a table set up in the foyer. There's craft supplies, little name tags on the tables. So they'll come in, they'll be greeted by the residents. There's a bunch out there waiting already. They'll come in, they'll make a name tag for their teddy bear, and they'll hand it off. Then the residents will take over from there.
2: What was the reaction from the residents when they're told that this event was going to happen?
1: They kind of looked at me a little silly, as they often do with a lot of my ideas. But then as I started to explain it, they said, okay. And now they're getting pretty excited about it.
2: What inspired this teddy bear sleepover?
1: Truth be told, my little girl did one about 8 or 9 years ago at the Cornerbrook Public Library. And when I was sitting down brainstorming ideas for the summer, I thought, you know, that could be a really cute way to get them in again. Because we have them come in all year long. So I thought this is a way to like bridge it through it the summer as well.
2: And what was the reaction from the public when this was announced that this was going to happen?
1: It blew up. Like it was shared everywhere constantly. My phone was going off the hook. Like I had a lot of responses to it. And the children learn new things and they build bonds that they might not have normally built before. We have residents who don't have grandchildren who now have honorary grandchildren. I say my children have 50 grandparents now. But it just builds bonds between the generations that you wouldn't have any other way.
2: And the retirement home has done other programs kind of connecting the generations. Can you tell me about those initiatives?
1: We've worked with the North Shore Girl Guiding Unit. They've come up and they've done programs in bingo. We work very closely with Templeton Academy. They come up, they do bingos, they like perform bits from their spring concerts, their Christmas concerts, stuff like that. We do a program in the North Shore Family Resource Center called Little Hands, Big Hearts. And so that's once a month, the preschool age children come in from the resource center. They serve as children from like ages 0 to 6.
3: So we put bamboo up there for them to hang out until they start to get up to their shenanigans.
4: Hi, my name is Kaylee Sims and I'm 11 years old.
2: What brought you here today?
4: For the teddy bear sleepover my mom's hosting here at the home.
2: You're often here at the home. What kind of experiences do you have with the folks that live here?
4: We do music every Wednesday and mostly Thursday, so I come up and have a dance with them. And my girl guys come up here sometimes. Me and Mom just come up here for visits. And I do have some of my favorite residents.
2: And what kind of relationships have you been able to build with some of these residents?
4: Well, some of them, we call them Nan. And they're like my friends. I even got one of their phone numbers.
2: What have you done so far today at the event?
4: Well, I've made a name tag for my stuffed elephant, and I've handed it over to one of my favorite residents. And I've been hanging out with some of the little ones, running with them.
2: And what benefits do you think there is for younger and older people to hang out?
4: It's a good thing because some residents here don't have any grandkids like some of I know, and the smiles on their faces just make me happy, and they can teach us stuff, and if they need anything taught, we can teach them.
3: Do you want to color anything, buddy?
5: Hi, my name is Noreen Johnson. I'm 73 years old, and I've lived here for almost 5 years, and I'm from PEI originally. Okay. But I've lived in Newfoundland for 31 years.
2: So what made you want to participate in the teddy bear sleepover?
5: Oh my goodness, I love children. Unfortunately, I don't have any grandchildren whatsoever, and it looks like it's not going to happen. But I met a little girl named Mila, and she called me Nan, and she gave me this little mug last Christmas, and it says, Nan, you are my best tea.

0: And I just, she's the cutest little girl, but unfortunately couldn't come in today. But I just love little kids. I love listening to them.
1: And how did you meet her originally?
0: We were here at they brought the kids in for a play date type of thing. And we played games and we played with them. We did a little craft together. And she was introduced to me and it was like a magnet. So she called me Nan. Oh my.
1: Must have just melted your heart.
0: Oh, it did, several times.
1: And so the retirement home does put on a lot of these intergenerational events.
0: Yes.
1: What do you like about them the most?
0: Just the kids, because now we're getting to know the children as their personalities are coming out more. And it's such fun to watch them. You know, some of them are pretty funny. But that's the main thing, is that we're having fun with them.
1: And what kind of activities do you guys get up to?
0: Oh my goodness. We played the bingo. And we do things like this. I don't chase them because I can't run very fast. But we do the crafts with them every time they come, and then we share a snack.
1: And today we're here at the Teddy Bear Sleepover.
0: Yes.
1: And you've got
0: Ellie. Ellie and I have a lot in common. She's got lots of wrinkles, and so do I. Well earned. Ellie belongs to the Recreation Direction's daughter, and she gave me Ellie to take good care of. So, Kaylee, I will take good care of your little Ellie.
2: Oh, how sweet is that? That was Lane's retirement living resident, Noreen Johnson, in Irishtown, Summerside. And before that, you heard from 11-year-old Kaylee Sims and recreation coordinator Haley McNeil. And they were speaking there with the CBC's Hillary Johnson.
3: 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I'm Martin Jones, and I'm the new host of Weekend AM. 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
2: Well, we have an event to tell you about now. The Sunshine Singers from the Arts and Aging Network are going to be at the A.C. Hunter Library in St. John's this weekend for an hour of music, laughter, and connection. And their performance will be filled with familiar tunes. All are welcome to attend. It's happening this Saturday at 2 p.m. And for more information, you can call the library at 709-737-3950. 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It's 7 o'clock.
4: This is CBC News for Newfoundland and Labrador. I'm Catherine Crummy. Good morning. Two unions representing healthcare workers in Newfoundland and Labrador are demanding accountability from the health authority. This after an email was sent out to staff promising an extra holiday. As CBC's Abby Cole reports, that promise turned out to be fake.
5: Healthcare workers say they are overworked since the implementation of CoreCare, a new health information system. That's why an email offering a paid holiday in recognition of their hard work came as a welcome surprise, until they clicked the button to register and learned it was a phishing test. Registered Nurses Union President Yvette Coffey says nurses are extremely upset.
6: They feel disrespected. They feel they're angry.
5: Phishing tests are simulations used to teach employees to be careful when opening emails. But NAIP President Jerry Earle is calling for an investigation and says whoever sent the email should be disciplined or removed. NL Health Services CEO Ron Johnson called a press conference to address the situation and apologize.
7: Obviously, the scenario that was painted was in poor taste and wasn't reflective of the values of Newfoundland Labrador Health Services.
5: Johnson says they started investigating immediately and says there will be an update soon. Abby Cole, CBC News, St. John's.
4: Meanwhile, a cybersecurity expert at Memorial University says these kinds of phishing simulations are done to measure an organization's vulnerability. Jonathan Anderson says there are currently no established ethical guidelines governing how they're done. He says that while actual scammers are ruthless, organizations need to consider the balance between making a phishing exercise realistic without causing undue stress.
8: As in any kind of security simulation, the more realistic you are, the more you're going to freak people out. In a fire drill, if you hear the alarm go off, you leave the building. We don't tend to have a lot of fire drills

0: Hello, good morning. It's Thursday, June 18th, and in the metro region right now, it is a mostly cloudy morning. We're currently sitting at 7 degrees. I'm Jen White. Thanks so much for joining us here this morning, both to those of you listening on CBC Radio, on the CBC Listen app, and to those of you watching on CBC Television. You're going to see us for the next 25 minutes. Coming up on this next half hour of the show, an attempt to test cybersecurity has upset the province's nurses' union. President Yvette Coffey is going to tell us about an email that she says was sent in poor taste. That's just ahead. And then, going solar. You're going to hear about the City of St. John's plan to add solar lights to the Kittyvitty walking trail. You're going to hear that before 7:30. We're expecting some warmer weather today here on the Northeast Avalon. And to get all of the latest details on the forecast, I spoke with Environment Canada meteorologist Graham McDonald in Gander.
1: Well, another kind of gloomy wake up with a bit of fog and maybe a chance of a drizzle here and there across the listening area. But it'll actually be a relatively nice day once the cloud clears out throughout the day. Temperatures across listening area ranging in the high teens, even running for a low 20 along the Burren and Kanaga if you're more in the inland areas. No real wind to speak of today, so if you're in the woods, the bugs will be out, unfortunately. But other than that, just a generally nice day once this cloud and fog clears out. Unfortunately, our nice weather's not going to last.
0: Oh, no.
1: So tomorrow we do have another system pushing in from the west, and it'll bring a good shot of rain for the entire listening area. Also starting in the afternoon, maybe a little sooner, maybe towards lunchtime along the Burren and

0: Niagara, and with that, the rainfall amounts there could be kind of a lot as well, maybe 15, 25 millimeters in for the southern bits. More so towards the Avalon, probably around 5 millimeters here, and then maybe 2 to 4 up towards Bonavista and Clarenville. And that'll probably continue throughout the entire weekend, unfortunately. So another gloomy weekend for it. I shouldn't say another week. I think last weekend wasn't too bad. I think Sunday was pretty nice. But this weekend's looking pretty gloomy. Pretty slow-moving broads. It's not too strong, but just kind of bringing in just a whole weekend of showers and drizzly business.
1: Drizzly business. That does not sound fun. That was Environment Canada meteorologist Graham McDonald in Gander. And the morning show's Johnny Hodder joins us in our studio now. Good morning, Johnny.
2: Hey, Jen.
1: Drizzly business.
2: I think that's my new trivia team name.
1: I like it. I like it.
2: It could be a drag name too, I think.
1: Drizzly. Yeah, it could be. That could be a good drag name. Or even like, I don't know, a funny like sci-fi band name or something, like a lo-fi band. Yeah, Drizzly business. Yeah. Anyways.
2: That's Andrew's next band.
1: It might be our tech Andrew Wiseman's next band. Yeah, we'll save that one for him.
2: Yeah.
1: Okay, what do we need to let folks know about here this morning?
2: So let's start over on the West Coast with Marine Atlantic and the ferries. So right now, things are running okay with the Marine Atlantic ferries, but they have put out an advisory of some potential weather delays starting at the 5:45 run today from North Sydney to Port of Basque and continuing through most of the ferries that are scheduled from this evening into tomorrow evening, in fact.
1: Oh, really?
2: So there's about five or six right now that are listed as potential weather delays. Again, nothing confirmed right now, but just if you are planning on traveling in the next, say, 24 hours to 36 hours, keep an eye on the schedule there because you might be impacted. So moving on from that, let's look at the power outages. There's a couple of planned power outages happening, one in Sunnyside. There's going to be about 300 customers affected there starting at 10 o'clock this morning, running until 2 o'clock, and there's some scheduled maintenance happening there. Also got some scheduled maintenance that's going to be happening in Grand Bank, about 30 customers being affected out there starting at 10 o'clock this morning until 1 o'clock. And, oh, one little thing that... just one more. If we got time.
1: Of course, take it away.
2: So we got news from the City of St. John's yesterday that the official dates for the Downtown Pedestrian Mall, that is starting next week, a week from today, June 25th, and it's going to run until September 7th.
1: So exciting.
2: I know. I love it. Low key, my pitch is that they should start it on May 24th weekend and run until Thanksgiving. Just give us the most walking downtown that you can allow for.
1: Low key, I'm still a big fan of the idea of having like the winter, like that, the early winter market.
2: Oh, totally.
1: That would be cool. I went to one in Calgary years ago and there was a section that was closed off. You get cider, like hot cider from folks. There's like the heaters outside, like those
2: the propane.
1: Heaters. Yeah, it was pretty cool. It's pretty cool.
2: No, I love it. So if you were wondering about when exactly it's going to start, because they do sort of have that, like, you know, end of June-ish until sometime after Labor Day-ish. Yep. So the 25th of June is when the pedestrian mall is going to get underway and it's going to run until September 7th.
1: Sure sign of summer. All right, Johnny, thank you for this.
2: No problem.
1: That is the morning show's Johnny Hodder. Time now is 10 minutes after 7 o'clock. An email sent to Newfoundland and Labrador Health Services employees has upset nurses in this province. The message was part of an internal test of the health authority's cybersecurity. It was titled June Holiday, and it promised staff an extra paid day off as thanks for their work during the transition to the new CoreCare health information system. But there was no holiday. The email was intended to test employees who clicked on the embedded link. Yvette Coffey is the president of this province's registered nurses union, and she's on the line with us now. Yvette, good morning.
3: Good morning.
1: So what went through your mind yesterday when you heard what happened here?
3: Well, we kept hearing from our members all throughout the day, yesterday and the day before. We actually reached out to NL Health Services to ask about this email, and were told by a senior director in Human Resources that this was in fact a spam email, a cyber attack, and that it was not a test by the employer. Then to turn around yesterday and see the press release come out by NLHS and to hear them spin it as a third party, when I was told by the CEO yesterday morning in a phone call that it was actually digital services within NLHS who did it, take responsibility for the lack of respect that was shown to nurses and all healthcare workers. We just came off of a very grueling time.

0: time period, where staff were told in a memo in early January that they could not take any leave off between January and May because of this core care rollout, to people being mandated to work overtime, giving up their days off when they're not even able to get a day off to attend family functions or their annual vacation. And then to throw a carrot at them like this, totally do not know their audience, do not realize how burnt out and tired their employees are, and to dangle a holiday, a paid holiday in front of them as an appreciation tool for their extra work and their overtime and giving up family life for core care. Disgusting, actually. It's actually disgusting.
1: And of course, healthcare is also understaffed. Employees are often overworked now. And as you mentioned, they were not allowed to take time off during that time that core care was being further developed and implemented. What do you make of this promise of a day off?
0: I think it was something that was done in poor taste. The leadership might not be taking responsibility for it, but the buck stops at the top. And to me, this was something, you know, they made their point. They got their point across about cybersecurity. And yes, we're all concerned about cybersecurity. Our staff lived through the last cyber attack and had to revert to paper charting, paper X-ray requisitions, lab requisitions, et cetera, in a world where most people don't even know about paper exercises like that. And we lived through it. And to turn around and slap them in the face like that, I just cannot understand how an employer could actually think that that was a good idea.
1: You mentioned this starts at the top here, or it should happen at the top. The Health Authority's interim CEO, Ron Johnson, spoke with reporters yesterday. I want to play you a clip of some of what he had to say here.
2: What was intended to be a cybersecurity test, obviously, the scenario that was painted was in poor taste and wasn't reflective of the values of Newfoundland and Labrador Health Services. I've spoken to a couple of union leaders today and sincerely apologize, and I'd like to apologize to all our staff, all our physicians, or anybody who opened that email and was obviously offended by it. It certainly was not the intention.
1: Yvette, did you speak with the CEO yesterday?
0: I did. I had a conversation with Ron Johnson yesterday. I also had a text exchange with the Minister of Health, who also apologized on behalf of the government for this happening to our employees. And I have to say, apologies are one thing, action is another. If you were really, truly apologetic for doing this to your staff, put the time in their banks so that they can take it off. Actually live up to the promise that was in that email.
1: And what are your members saying to you about all of this?
0: Well, this is what our members are saying. They are beyond. We had members, registered nurses, who actually just left with the introduction of core care and said, I'm done. I've got enough stress in my job as it is. And this wasn't just a rollout of core care. This was building it on the fly in many cases. Like community, emergency rooms, in the hospitals, long-term care facilities. This is a system that was meant for pay-per-use, as in the US, for private healthcare. It was not meant for a public healthcare system. And I've heard from many members over the course of the core care rollout where they said, I'm done. This is just the last straw for me, and retired early. Or were eligible for retirement, were planning on staying and said, no, I'm done, out of here, and left. And, you know, I've had members tell me that with that core care rollout, they would wake at 3 a.m. and panic mode about, my God, how do we do this? How do we do that in core care? And trying to build it as they go with managers and with the core care representatives. And to add to all that stress, to then try and hook them as a test, I'm sorry, disrespectful, very out of touch with reality, and very out of touch with how your members and how your employees are feeling.
1: So Yvette, you said they offered some apologies yesterday, NLHS as well. as the department, right? The Department of Health, is that what you said? Yeah.

0: You mentioned that that doesn't really do enough. You'd like to see more action here. What would you like to see happen next?
1: I would like to see them fulfill the promise that came out in that email. That's what our members are looking for. Not only an apology, but put your money where your mouth is and put that time in people's banks so they can use it to take some well-deserved time off.
0: Yvette, thank you so much for speaking with us here this morning.
1: Thank you.
0: That's Yvette Coffey. She's the president of the province's Registered Nurses Union. And meanwhile, Newfoundland and Labrador Health Services says it is now investigating how the message got sent in the first place. You're listening to the St. John's Morning Show on CBC Radio 1. We are on the 640 AM dial, 88.5 FM, but we are having some trouble with those stations this morning. We want to thank you for your patience. We are available on the CBC Listen app, and we are also rolling on CBC Television as well if you want to check us out there if you have any issues getting us on the radio dials.

0: And that's the Dardanelles with Piccadilly Sand Farewell. Time now is 21 minutes after 7 o'clock. Well, if you use the trail along Kittyvitty Lake, its future is looking brighter. The City of St. John's is installing solar lights along the south side of the lake. And to talk more about these upgrades, Kate Cadigan joins us now in our studio. She's a councillor at large with the city. Kate, good morning.
1: Good morning. Thanks for having me.
0: Thanks for coming in. So can you paint a bit of a picture for us here? Where are these solar lights being installed exactly on Kittyvitty Lake?
1: Sure. So the Grand Concourse Association is installing solar power lights on the south side, like you said. And that's going to be between the boathouse and the boulevard. So on the south side of the lake, and construction has started now.
0: How many of those lights are being installed there? Do you know?
1: I'm not sure

0: the exact number of lights, but they will span that whole area to make sure that it's well lit for users.
1: And what is it going to look like, Kate? Are they power poles with a panel on top? What do they kind of look like?
0: Yeah, so they're solar powered. So of course you'll see the pole with the solar panel to keep them powered, which is awesome. And they should add a nice feature to our lake so that we can use it, in the day, night, and make it safer, of course, for users who enjoy that space all the time.
1: And why did you decide on solar panels, solar lights for this area of the lake instead of regular, say, electricity?
0: Yeah, I think it just makes sense. We're looking at solar panel and solar powered options everywhere now and how they might fit. And even with our foggy weather, solar panels and solar powered things are really useful. So it just made sense for this area. And even if it's gray and foggy sometimes, it still works.
1: Still works. Okay, that's good to know. And how much did this upgrade cost? Do you know offhand?
0: I don't have the exact number offhand, but this project was made possible by the Perlin Family Trust. So we were able to action this project through their generous donation, which we're really grateful for.
1: You mentioned that you're looking at these solar panels in terms of moving forward. Are they installed anywhere else in the city right now?
0: Not to my knowledge, but we are looking, of course, we are expanding our shared use path network, and we're looking and focusing there to see how we can better light some of those trails, just like we are Kitty Vitty, so users can enjoy them safely.
1: And what kind of impact do you think this is going to have for trail users and their experiences down around Kitty Vitty Lake?
0: I think it will have a great impact. I mean, the conversation of safety is one we're hearing a lot, and making sure that areas are well lit. And of course, Kitty Vitty is one of the most popular walking trails in the city. I know me personally, I use it all the time. And when it gets darker out earlier, it's nice to be able to still enjoy our trail network in the fall and winter months. So I really think this will kind of open up the accessibility for the area and, of course, ensure user safety.
1: And you mentioned the shared use paths and more lighting eventually going up around there as well. Can you tell us where those projects currently stand with the city?
0: Yeah, so by 2027, we'll have over 30 kilometers of shared use paths. I'm sure some residents have seen some of the construction starting now for some of the expansion work that we're doing. It's really exciting. It's something I'm really excited about because, of course, it connects our city really well, gives people a safe option to ride their bike. They're wheelchair friendly. They're accessible. Kellysbrook Trail is paved, or sorry, snow cleared in the winter, so people are able to use it all year round. These projects are ongoing and done in a phased kind of way. But by 2027, 30 kilometers will be done. And I think that's amazing. And we've gotten really great feedback.
1: Okay, we'll leave it there for this morning. Can't wait to see that one fully developed, and can't wait to see that part, that kind of darker part of Kitty Vitty Lake, that trail lit up all nicely. I bet it'd be really great for folks there.
0: I'm looking forward to it too. Thanks for having me.
1: That's Kate Cadigan. She's a councillor at large with the City of St. John's.

And I'm Jen White, and you're listening to the St. John's Morning Show on CBC Radio 1. Hello, happy Thursday. Thanks so much for tuning into the show here this morning. Coming up on this next half hour, fish issues, or fishies, in Fort Amherst. You're going to hear from the Port Authority for the Small Boat Basin about the decision there to stop recreational fishing access from that part of St. John's Harbor this summer. We're going to have that for you just ahead. And then, medical assistance in dying from mental illness is a contentious issue. And now a parliamentary committee is recommending against it. We're going to find out why. That conversation coming up in about 10 minutes' time. But first, let's take a look at your weather here in St. John's right now. It's a mostly cloudy morning, currently sitting at 7 degrees. And for today, that cloud cover is going to continue, but it is going to be a warmer day here on the Northeast Avalon, getting up to a high of 18, but a few degrees lower along parts of the coast. In Clarenville today, it's going to be cloudy with a chance of drizzle, but turning to a mix of sun and cloud later on today with a high of 16. In Buren today, you're going to see a mix of sun and cloud this morning with a high of 20, except only reaching 14 degrees along parts of the coast. And in Burgio today, you've got a beautiful sunny day ahead of you there with a high of 14, except getting up to 21 degrees inland. And stay with us because we've got lots of other great stories that we're following for you this morning on the show. Critical information with no one connecting the dots. You're going to hear how a retired search and rescue coordinator is reacting to a new Transportation Safety Board report on the OceanGate Titan submersible. That's coming up in our next half hour after 8 o'clock. And then, get out of the way of emergency responders. That's the message from Torbay's fire chief. You're going to hear from him and more on that coming up before 8:30. Time now is 7:42. Some people who launched their boats for the food fishery out of Fort Anne

0: Amherst are pretty miffed right now. The Fort Amherst Harbor Authority announced that due to unforeseen circumstances, there won't be recreational fishing access from that part of St. John's Harbor this summer, even though there is a public slipway there for small boats. Glenn Winslow is the Harbor Authority president for Fort Amherst, and he spoke with the broadcast's Paula Gale yesterday.
1: What are these unforeseen circumstances?
2: Well, it's really not unforeseen circumstances. It's safety issues, Paula, that have happened, because in the past, what down basin, most fisheries were finished when the recreational fishery started. The crab fishery was certainly over, or pretty much over, you know, it would be in the 90-odd% cast. And we had no big, large commercial cat fishery like we have today. We had small caps, weekly caps, the boats had, and most of them boats had a cat by, you know, the weekend for sure, you know, depending on the catch rates, you know, the Monday and Tuesday, they'd probably have a cat. And then the recreational fishery would come on the weekend, and there was, you know, one wouldn't interfere with the other, but that's not the case today. Today we have a crab fishery that's probably going to be delayed late into July this year because of the weather conditions we've had this year. And we have a full-fledged cod fishery now. So most of the harvesters in the basin, even the fellows that are not finished crab, are going to be switching over to cod right away. I'm looking, you know, I'm hearing that's going to be an early July start. And when that happens, we're going to have, you know, a commercial harbor that the slipway is right next to the traffic, like the tractor trailers and the forklifts and the fuel trucks going back and forth there. And the slipway, actually, they launch in the slipway down in the small boat basin. It's directly like you actually got to use that roadway to launch with. So it's going to be a very unsafe condition. And like, what do you do? We got no one down there really to police it, so we had no other choice to make the decision that close it down.
1: Yeah, I mean, and we're talking about a recreational food fishery that is going 7 days a week, right? So that's really one of the issues, right, as well.
2: Well, that's the main issue this year. So like when it was on the weekend, it wasn't so bad, you know. Like I said, most of the crab was certainly finished, and the cod fishery, most others were finished up by early in the week. So we have a full-fledged recreational fishery. And, you know, like they go, like most of them, and you know, and we'd love to be able to accommodate it, but most of them are going down, and a lot of them, like 5 o'clock in the morning, 6 o'clock in the morning, and, you know, launching their boats, and then they're putting their trailers, and there's no one there really to tell them where the trailers should be put. And on top of that, then when they get in, like the offloading is full bloom then, and sometimes the trailers where they put them.

0: 7 days a week.
1: Yeah, I mean, so is there a way you could somehow limit access and just have it open, like you said, just on the weekends maybe?
0: I can't see how we could limit access this year with regards to the way the cod is unfolding to me. The cod to me this year with the, especially last year, like, you know, the catch rates are going to be, or the catches are going to be a lot higher this year because we've got to try and get that to water. I mean, there was X number of pounds left in the water last year. And, you know, as you know, and we all know now that there's a sizable increase in the quota. And, you know, the fishery is going to be ongoing every day of the week this year. And I don't know, like, down in, like, we got a new park built down there, Paula, and there's no water on it. If there had been water on the new part up there, we could have probably moved the offloading up to the new part for the recreational fishery, and we could have then, you know, let things go like the way they were. They've always been, because there would have been no offloading down there. With no water up on the new wharf, I mean, how can you offload fish products? That, you know, there'd be a mess up there that the next complaint we get would be from the community, because we are in the community. Matter of fact, we got a couple of community members on the board there, and you know, it was a mandate for us that we got to try and keep everything tidy, and I couldn't see how we could accommodate that up there with no water on the new wharf.
1: Yeah, so I want to talk about, so back in 2017, this slipway was closed as well, and that's when the push began to expand, you know, the small boat basin area. I know there's more berthage there now, but is this expansion affecting the slipway? you know what I'm saying? Is this
0: No, well, the slipway is the slipway. The slipway, like, even with the expansion is only accommodating what happened or transpired over the last 20 years. As you know, one time it was 34 foot 11, then it went to 39 11, and then it was 39 11s with 5 foot extensions. Now we're up to 49 11s, and some of the larger boats can go from 64 11 to, you know, 90 feet. So the expansion to the facility was to accommodate the changes in regulations with boat sizes over the years. And it was a good thing it happened. Like, the originally it was called a small boat basin, but there's no such thing as a small boat no more now, Paula. They're all huge boats. And we've had incidents down there where the fire department has been called, and, you know, like, geez, there's no way to get at the boats because there's that many boats jammed in there. So, but with regards to the slipway is still right in the same spot. The problem we ran into this year is that we're going to have a full-fledged fishery on the go. We're going to have a delayed crab fishery, and we're going to have a full all-day, every day of the week, recreational fishery. And here we are. We're a launch that's probably in the most heavily populated part of Newfoundland and Labrador. That's a big issue. We're not like a launch that's in like a small community and there's only a certain amount of users. We're actually a launch that's right in the most, you know, heavily used slipway that's going to be on the island. And we've been a month at this now trying to figure out how we'd make it work. And I think there is a way to make it work, but it's going to require that someone has to be there policing it, Paula, is what's going to have to happen down there. You know, that's my opinion. I think that, someone needs to be there and telling the people as they're launching that, you know, they'll have to park the boats and trailers outside and watching. We runs into another big problem down there. Like, on top of the full 7-day-a-week recreational fishery, we have another issue with the most cruise ships that probably visited St. John's this year. Every time there's a cruise ship comes in, that's another problem we have, because when a cruise ship comes in St. John's, we get busloads of tourists down in the facility. And there's no one there to police them. If you look at when a cruise ship comes in over on the waterfront, there's all kinds of security. They're on the crosswalks. They're on the gates. They're making sure that everything's safe and nothing can happen. But on the other side of the harbour, when the bus loads goes over there, they just opens the bus and lets them go on. And they walks in through the facility. And it wasn't so bad in the past.

0: because we always, you know, the fishery was pretty much over. But that's not the case no more now. And also, so we got a couple of problems there. On top of the wrecked fishery, we got a big problem with tourism now. And I think there's a solution to the problem, but, you know, getting the people in the room that wants to sit down and try and fix the problem is the problem, wisely, anyway, Paul. We've been after Minister Thompson's office a month now, trying to get funding to have someone there to look after all this. And they've turned us down and turned us down. Now, in all fairness to the provincial government, they did come up with a measly amount for a couple of young students. But we can't expect young students to be dealing with the public down there, because our experience with it, some of these people, like Paula, they be down there drinking. They're coming in, they be drinking aboard the boats. We have young kids at that.
1: And that was Glenn Winslow, the Harbour Authority President for Fort Amherst, and he was speaking there with the broadcast's Paula Gale. You're listening to the St. John's Morning Show. Time now is 7:51. Well, it's been a long and emotionally charged debate whether to expand medical assistance in dying to people whose sole underlying condition is a mental illness. Well, as you've been hearing in the news, a parliamentary committee examining the issue with members from the Senate and House of Commons is now recommending putting that expansion on hold indefinitely. But the issue is far from resolved. Joining us now with more on this is Andre Picard. He's a health columnist for the Globe and Mail, and he's on the line with us now from Vancouver. Andre, good morning.
2: Good morning.
1: And thanks for being here at this early hour for you. I want to start out with what stands out to you from these recommendations.
2: I think, you know, what's unusual about this report is there's a single recommendation and it just says indefinitely exclude people whose sole underlying medical condition is mental illness. So it's very, there's just one issue that they were debating and there's one recommendation to government. And now it's in the court of government to decide how do they go forward with this. Do they make this their legislative approach or do they do something different like send it directly to the Supreme Court?
1: So why has there been this resistance here to expand MAID for mental health?
2: I think the issue makes some people uncomfortable. They say, you know, it would be kind of state-sponsored suicide. They're worried that who will ask for this? Will it be people who are homeless, who are poor? Will we be offering MAID not to relieve suffering, but because people have other issues? So there's uncomfortableness there. The other side says this is an issue of equity, that mental illness can be just as bad as physical illness, that some people are essentially untreatable. So there's a lot of debate about can mental illness be intractable, you know, untreatable. Mm. And that's the source of much of the debate in this.
1: And what are the advocates for this expansion arguing?
2: Yeah, essentially for them, it's an equity issue. It's about people having the same rights if they have mental illness, if they don't have mental illness. So they argue that doing this would be unconstitutional. The courts will eventually rule in favor. So what we should have instead is a good law and a good procedure for figuring out, you know, the issue here is, is the person asking for MAID competent? Are they able to make that decision rationally? And if so, then they should be allowed. They shouldn't have this exemption. And again, clinicians every day make these issues, decisions about competency if people are rational enough to make decisions.
1: But further to that, the committee also heard that some European countries that expanded MAID solely for mental illness, they developed a pattern of people requesting it after experiencing trauma and poverty. Was that a factor here?
2: Yeah, I think, you know, you have to remember that all the countries in the world that have MAID, Canada is the only one that excludes people with mental illness. So we are unusual. Now, the people who say, you know, a country like the Netherlands, for example, say, well, those who are asking for MAID are doing it, you know, in a concerning way that, yes, they have trauma. They're using this as a means to suicide, et cetera. And again, the proponents of this law say, well, they get weeded out, that in fact, a very, very small number of people in any country are allowed MAID for mental illness, but not as a ban, but because they're just not eligible. So it's a kind of a technical debate. Mm-hmm. Can people with mental illness, is it possible for them to have conditions that are not treatable? And then there are two sides to that debate, yes or no.
1: And Andre, what political support remains for expanding MAID in this way?

0: here in Canada?
1: Well, we know the public has always been much more liberal about this, much more supportive than politicians. So there's much wider support for allowing made from mental illness. And then the next step, which will be a much bigger discussion, is advance requests. Can someone with dementia decide that at a certain point, when I can no longer speak, for example, then I want made? Can they do that ahead of time? And that's the big made debates that's coming. The mental illness one is for a very tiny percentage of the population.
0: Okay, and currently this expansion is set to take effect on March 17th in 2027, unless Parliament intervenes here. So where do things go from here?
1: Well, the government has to decide what kind of legislation will it bring forward, if any. They can do nothing and it'll go ahead, or they could also refer to the courts. There is a dissenting report saying, this will be decided by the courts eventually, so just send it directly to the Supreme Court, ask them to rule, and then we'll move on.
0: All right, Andre, we'll leave it there for this morning, and we'll keep an eye on this as it develops. Thank you so much for speaking with us.
1: Thank you. Take care.
0: That's Andre Picard. He is a health columnist for the Globe and Mail, and we reached him this morning in Vancouver. Every
2: 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We are in the harbor of Great Bjorn, on the island of Great Bjorn Island in Bjorn Harbor.
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0: That's the latest single from Montreal synth pop musician Mercy. It's called Butterfly Sticker. And you are listening to the St. John's Morning Show on this Thursday morning. It's time for your news. It's 8 o'clock.
1: This is CBC News for Newfoundland and Labrador. I'm Catherine Crummy. Good morning. Newfoundland and Labrador Health Services is apologizing to staff after an email was sent out promising an extra holiday. That promise turned out to be a test. Two unions representing healthcare workers in the province are demanding accountability from the health authority. One union leader calling the email a cruel hoax. CBC's Abby Cole has more.
2: Healthcare workers say they are overworked since the implementation of CoreCare, a new health information system.

Good morning. It's Thursday, June 18th. And in the metro region right now, we've got a cloudy morning on our hands. It's currently 8 degrees. I'm Jen White. Thanks so much for being here with us. Hope your tea or coffee

0: whatever you use in the morning is hot and warm and doing the trick for you here. Coming up on this next half hour of the show, 3 years after the fatal Titan submersible mission, we're going to dig into a new report from the Transportation Safety Board looking at what went wrong. That's just ahead. And then, what not to do at the scene of an emergency. We're going to speak with the Torbay Fire Chief. That's coming up later this half hour. Getting a little break from the drizzle in Metro today, but we do have some more wet weather headed our way. And for the latest on that, I spoke with Environment Canada meteorologist Graham McDonald in Gander.
1: Well, another kind of gloomy wake up with a bit of fog and maybe a chance of a drizzle here and there across the listening area. But it'll actually be a relatively nice day once the cloud clears out throughout the day. Temperatures across the listening area ranging in the high teens, even fighting for a low 20 along the Burien and Kanagra if you're more in the inland areas. No real wind to speak of today, so if you're in the woods, the bugs will be out, unfortunately. But other than that, just a generally nice day once this cloud and fog clears out. Unfortunately, our nice weather's not going to last.
0: Oh, no.
1: So tomorrow we do have another system pushing in from the west, and it'll bring a good shot of rain for the entire listening area. More so starting in the afternoon, maybe a little sooner, maybe towards lunchtime along the Burien and Kanagra. And with that, the rainfall amounts there could be kind of a lot as well, maybe 15, 25 millimeters in for the southern bits. More so towards the Avalon, probably around 5 millimeters here, and then maybe 2 to 4 up towards Bonavista and Clarenville. And that'll probably continue throughout the entire weekend, unfortunately. So another gloomy weekend for it. I should say another week. I think last weekend wasn't too bad. I think Sunday was pretty nice. But this weekend's looking pretty gloomy. Pretty slow-moving broads. It's not too strong, but just kind of bringing in just a whole weekend of showers and drizzly business.
0: And that was Environment Canada meteorologist Graham McDonald in Gander. And you are listening to the St. John's Morning Show. We are having some issues, though, with our radio stations this morning. If you're listening to us on the AM dial at 640 AM or 88.5 on the FM dial, it is having to do with some issues, not here in the province, but with some thunder showers happening, some severe thunder and lightning storms in Toronto. So thanks for bearing with us through all of this. It's kind of out of our control. You can always listen to us on the CBC Listen app. All right, let's move on to our next story now. We have an update for you on a story that we brought you yesterday. And our morning show reporter, Daryl Roberts, is in our studio with us now. Hi, Daryl.
2: Hey, Jen.
0: So yesterday you told us about some of the challenges with recovery efforts in Conception Bay North after last summer's wildfire. What update do you have for us this morning?
2: Yeah, so yesterday we spoke with Mark Plowman. He's a town councillor in Small Point, Broad Cove, Blackhead, Adams Cove. And when I was in town on Monday, we visited the town depot where there are these giant piles of rubble, of construction material and building debris, everything from, decks and sides of sheds to doors. And there's also piles as well of burnt out branches, all of this debris basically from the recovery efforts from last summer's wildfire, like you mentioned. There's so much debris at the town depot that the town wasn't able to accept anymore, and they were trying to figure out what to do with it all because there's still people trying to rebuild, trying to clean up their properties, and they need somewhere to put all of that stuff. Well, Councillor Plowman got back in touch with us yesterday, and he says the town has now heard from the provincial government and the province is going to help remove the debris as rebuild efforts in the community continue. So some good news there.
0: Wow, Daryl, that's some really good news. Thank you so much for bringing us this update.
2: Thanks, Shed.
0: That's our morning show reporter, Daryl Roberts. Well, a new report from Canada's Transportation Safety Board has found that OceanGate's Titan submersible operated without effective government oversight, and that contributed to the vessel's tragic outcome. It imploded 3 years ago on its way down to the wreck of the Titanic, deep below the Atlantic Ocean. And the report says government agencies failed to communicate important safety concerns with Transport Canada. For more, Merv Wiseman is on the line with us now. He's a retired search and rescue coordinator. Merv, good morning.
3: Well, good morning.
0: What stands out to you in this report?
3: Well, a number of things, really. The report is new. It's just out

0: yesterday. I really have to get into a little more depth on some of the issues there. But I think a lot of the situations that evolved and led into, you know, the implosion was reasonably well described by the Transport Safety Board. I was expecting a little more with regard to the search and rescue operations, quite frankly, because we had witnessed, you know, quite an event with regard to the submersible and all the engineering designs and all the personality issues around its owner, who was, I think, by any standard, very bit of an attitude problem and very arrogant in his approach throughout all of this, and in terms of his inability to comply or to cooperate and collaborate, I think, with international agencies and even here in Canada. So I was expecting a lot more on that. You know, the search and rescue component of this was a big issue for Canada. I would estimate that we must have, Canadian authorities must have spent, the Canadian government, in excess of $20 million on this one. You know, we had a Coast Guard, a partial Coast Guard fleet out there. We had you know, the HMS, the naval supply, naval vessels with capacity around hyperbolic technology and so on and so forth. We had fixed wings, you know, Hercules and electronic, the Aurora electronic, that means searching and so on and so forth. And, you know, like search and rescue operation itself, in fact, it all started about a hour and a half after launch, the implosion, that is, did. And it wasn't reported to search and rescue. Not at around 9:30 when it occurred. It was reported to search and rescue, and they went seeking assistance from the lead agency on this in the United States at around 5:30 that evening. So that gap and all the things that transpired in between, it seems to me to be missing, and it's relatively important. We can say it happened in the past. Oh, what the heck, you know? It's moving forward is what counts. But unless we understand the dynamics around what happened and who was calling the shots here, and, you know, things that could have been done in terms of safeguards if there were an explosion and if mitigating measures could be taken, there was no reporting on that, and certainly no recommendations that came from it. And in fact, I don't want to go down this thread too much. But,
1: let's go back to what the starting point of all of this. The report highlights a lack of communication between government agencies and with Transport Canada about safety issues. What do you think about that?
0: I really don't. I'm a little taken aback, quite frankly, because Ocean Gate, you know, the Titan, the operation itself operated for a number of years, I think from 2019 on, maybe even a little bit before that, but certainly given 2021, 2022, 2023, the 3 years that, you know, the Horizon company, Horizon Maritime, was involved and so on with the Polar Prince. And in fact, the Marine Institute was involved. I understand there was an MOU. I haven't seen the MOU, which was supposed to build a relationship between, you know, between the company, between the Titan and Ocean Gate, and a relationship between them and some of the work that was going to be done with regard to the dives and so on and so forth. You know, none of that was talked about or reported on. And, you know, the fact that it was, I think, Transport Canada, or I think the Transport Safety Board flagged almost a dozen agencies, federal agencies, that could have or should have been informing Transport Canada about proceedings and all this was unfolding. Well, I could ask the question, where was Transport Canada for those 3 years? They're the ones with the mandate with regard to safety issues across the board for everything. And by the way, it's nothing new to understand and to hear that there is a lack of communications between, say, DFO and Transport Canada when it comes to safety. I've been dealing with that for years within the fishing vessel safety issues that we've had to deal with off the coast here in Newfoundland, Labrador, and all adjacent to Canada. So there are big issues of communications there. But nevertheless, it was the sole responsibility of the lead agency on safety, you know, to take proactive steps. And this operation was happening in full view of everyone. You could probably tell me as much about this as Transport Safety told us in their report. I saw it. You saw it, the public saw it, Marina.

0: was involved, a form of an MOU, and was doing things underground. And yet there was no proactivity from Transport Canada in terms of what they could do and on some of the port state control measures that could happen with international agencies under the IMO convention. That's there. Granted, the IMO convention, according to what the Transport Safety Board flagged, is probably not in the best shape itself in terms of the implementation of measures designed to protect the safety of people. So all of that was happening.
1: Merv, there was a lot at play here. What do you think Transport Canada needs to do now to prevent events like this from happening in the future?
0: Well, they have to take measures. There's no question. They have 6 recommendations. Nothing wrong with those recommendations. You know, I believe there's already power and authority within the port state control, within the convention with the IMO, and what can be done, you know, with the classification societies and all the things that were missed in the implementation of operations of the Ocean Gates and what was happening there. I believe it's already there. But I believe at the very least, they should frame up a steering committee now of experts to oversee the implementation of those recommendations and to recommend, to give some power and authority to an implementation committee to recommend to government the next steps, step-by-step measures that can make this happen. Because if not, you know, considering what has happened over the last few years in full view of everyone and no measures being taken, I'm not entirely convinced that we'll see too much action on that front. And given what we've seen in other marine-related areas, such as the fishing vessel safety areas, and I'm a little skeptical that we'll see much implementation there, but I hope for the sake of safety that we do see it. You know, this operation, by the way, was operating under the guise of science. It was always science, and they tried to escape a lot of the safety nets and so a lot of the measures, the engineering measures, and all the things that would happen, you know, the design of this submersible being carbon fiber and so on. They tried to escape that around the idea that this was science. You know, this was extreme tourism. You know, anybody got to pay $250,000 to get aboard that submersible and do a dive, $250,000 doesn't indicate to me that it's all about science. This is a commercial activity. And how that could happen, to take passengers on board a vehicle like this under the guise of science and put their lives at risk without having all the redundancy and safeguards that should be in play for search and rescue procedures, for design procedures, engineering, all that.
1: Merv, we're starting to run out of time here. We've got about 30 seconds left, but given the lack of oversight that was flagged here in this report and your own concerns about this going forward, how worried should folks be that something like this could happen again?
0: We should be very worried. Unless we see something very concrete, we should be very worried. I think we have an agency in Transport Canada that has a mandate for safety. And I think the powers and authority and the activity of Transport Canada have been eroded, especially over the last decade, the last 5 or 6 years, especially. You know, personnel has been removed. They don't have the operating capacity to get out there and to flag and to discuss and to consult and to get involved with operations of this nature. And I'm sure there's other operations as well. So, you know, unless some level of proactivity is put there in the form of either a steering committee or some pilot project, I don't know. I think it's all going to fall on deaf ears. And and we should be worried as a public that this could happen again, unless and until we see some more concrete measures than we've seen demonstrated in the past few years.
1: All right, Merv, thank you so much for sharing your thoughts on this morning.
0: Hey, good morning. You're welcome.
1: That's Merv Wiseman. He's a retired search and rescue coordinator, and he was responding to the Transportation Safety Board's report that was released yesterday on the Titan submersible implosion.

0: 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The Torbay Volunteer Fire Department is reminding people clear the area and respect every emergency scene. It comes after a recent fire where the roadway got congested with people on foot and in their vehicles trying to get a look at the blaze. The fire chief says this not only blocks the way for emergency vehicles, but it also takes time away from emergency responders who are trying to work on the scene. Rodney Goody is the fire chief in Torbay, and he joins us in our studio now. Good morning.
1: Thanks for having me.
0: Thank you for being here. Tell us more about this scene. What did your crew witness when this emergency broke out recently?
1: Yeah, at this most recent scene, we had a lot of people that wanted to come and see, you know, what all was going on. The smoke could be obviously seen from quite a distance away, all around Torbay, and I heard even out as far as Outer Ring Road. And so when people are seeing the smoke, they're curious about, you know, where that's coming from. You know, is it a house or whatever? And unfortunately, people then, you know, come towards that to see what's going on and see if they, do they know the person? Do they know whose house it is? And that causes a lot of congestion. People are unable to get close to the scene because all of our vehicles are there, so they're parking anywhere along the street. And with this most recent incident, because there's no hydrants in that area, we do what's known as a water shuttle. So we have trucks coming and going constantly, bringing water to the scene, dropping it off and taking off again. And this is a lot of traffic constantly going. And so it's not just once we get on scene, we're staying there. Like I said, we're coming and going. And so anyone that comes into that area at all is just causing an issue for us as we try to do our job.
0: So you were trying to, your crew was trying to fight a fire. You got clogged up with other people around you. And then the water was not getting in through this service, right?
1: Yeah, we were still able to get in, but it's just causing some headaches. You know, we're having to ask people to move their vehicles. We're, you know, trucks were laying on their air horn to, you know, remind people to get out of the way because people are looking at the fire and not noticing what's coming up behind them as well as what we find. And even just like I mentioned, the foot pedestrian kind of thing, people walking up thinking, okay, I'll park further away and I'll just walk up. But then, you know, we had lots of people, even people pretty much leaning on our fire trucks to watch the fire. And, you know, that's an area that we're working in, even though we're not in that immediate area at that very moment. We might have to be there very shortly after, or may need to move vehicles at some point too. So
0: what kind of added pressure does that put on your crew then, having to deal with this?
1: Yeah, I mean, like I said, we have to assign people the duties of going around and asking people to, you know, move your vehicles, find the owners of the vehicles, ask the pedestrians that are standing nearby to move back. People had to, you know, set up a cone area to keep people away from it kind of thing. And, you know, it takes time away from what could be better utilized on a fire scene. It's also, for us, it's a safety concern in regards to, you know, anytime there's a fire, there's the possibility of all sorts of things. We don't know what's inside that house, and any pedestrian or anyone that's there watching, they don't know what's inside that house as well. There could be something that explodes. You know, we have propane tanks. You could have a propane tank from a barbecue or a large propane tank that's supplying a house for a stove or something like that, or a fireplace. And if those catch on fire and if they malfunction, they can actually explode. And this is not just a little pop. This is a major incident, and it can cause a concern for anybody in the very near area. All of our firefighters are at risk of this, and also any of the public that are nearby. So we're looking out for the public by asking you to get back. We're not being just mean and asking you to get away kind of thing. So
0: there's a reason behind it.
1: Definitely.
0: A real safety reason behind it. Rodney, you've been in the fire service for just under 2 decades now. Has this rubbernecking always been an issue?
1: Oh, for sure. I mean, you know, we think about, you know, car accidents, people are driving by and, you know, they're turning around looking at the car accident and not looking at where they're going. And we have firefighters walking around doing their job and, you know, almost get hit. You know, almost another accident happened because people are looking at the accident, trying to see, oh, do I know that person? You know, like I said, people see the smoke and they're curious of whose house it is or where it's coming from. And they're concerned about if it might be someone they know. I think in the last number of years, this has increased quite significantly because of the fact of social media. So, you know, nowadays, a fire truck goes down the road, I'd say within seconds, there's a post on some sort of social media saying, anyone know what's going on? Where's that smoke coming from? There's a picture posted showing the smoke. And now all of a sudden there's, you know, hundreds of people now investigating on their own, trying to figure out what's happening. So it's definitely escalated a lot over the number of years. And

0: it's just becoming a bigger, bigger problem for us.
1: So, Rodney, what do you want folks to know at the end of the day if they do happen to see an incident or come across, say, a car accident or a fire? What should they need to know in that situation?
0: Yeah, for a car accident, I mean, keep your eye on the road. Don't look at the car accident scene, and focus on, you know, what exactly is happening around there. Focus on where your car is going so you don't accidentally hit somebody, whether it's another vehicle or a firefighter. If it's a fire scene, just simply stay away. Wait for the proper agencies to post about what is actually going on there. You know, media, you know, they're there. They show up on scene to be able to report about what is actually happening instead of all the misconceptions that float around on social media. So people should stay at home and wait to see what the proper agencies have to say about what is actually going on there and not, like I said, come to the scene themselves.
1: All right, Rodney, thank you so much for coming in and speaking with us this morning.
0: Yeah, thanks for having me.
1: Hopefully it'll deter some folks from heading out to scenes that are dangerous.
0: Yeah, hopefully.
1: And let you do your job. Thank you.
0: Thank you.
1: That's Rodney Goody. He is the fire chief in Torbay.

0: rock band Tokyo Police Club with a jam that's called Bambi. You're listening to the St. John's Morning Show on CBC Radio 1. We're going to be back with you after the news.
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4: When Tim Houston ran to be the premier of Nova Scotia, he said he would fix that province's healthcare system. After 5 years in office, we'll talk to Premier Tim Houston about healthcare, housing, and whether he thinks Canada is working. That's coming up on The Current.
5: This is World Report. Good morning. I'm Marcia Young. The United States is once again threatening to shake up its military presence in Europe. Defense Secretary Pete Hegseth is at NATO headquarters in Brussels. He blasted members over their defense spending and says it's shameful some EU allies did not allow U.S. forces to use their bases to launch strikes on Iran.
6: Europe was not supposed to be a dependency of the United States. That's not what Winston Churchill or Charles de Gaulle

0: coming up later in this half hour. But first in St. John's, we're going to take a look at the weather. It's misty right now, according to Environment Canada. We're currently sitting at 8 degrees. And for today, we're expecting lots of cloud cover today, but it is going to be a warm one. We're going to get up to a high of 18 degrees, but only reaching about 12 degrees along parts of the coast. For tonight here in the metro region, it's going to be cloudy with a chance of more drizzle overnight and some foggy patches, getting down to a low of 6. And for tomorrow, your Friday, you're going to see a mix of sun and cloud, but then we're going to get some rain around lunchtime. We're looking at 2 to 4 millimeters with light winds and getting up to a high of 14, but a few degrees warmer inland and where winds blow off the land. And taking a peek at some other temperatures now from right across our listening area. In Bonavista, it's currently 7. In Terra Nova National Park, it's a degree warmer. It's 8 there. And Cape Race is the warm spot across our listening area right now. Currently 11 degrees. Time now is 8:41. From assisted surveillance cameras to drones and body cameras, AI is changing the way police and transit agencies handle crowd security during this World Cup. We're seeing it in Canada's two host cities, Vancouver and Toronto, but the technology and the practices around it could end up being used beyond the tournament. Francis Sims covers tech issues for us here on the show, and he joins us now with more. Francis, good morning.
1: Good morning.
0: So tell us more. What are some of these new technologies that Vancouver and Toronto are adopting?
1: So this is the first World Cup or a big event like this where we're really seeing AI come together with more traditional cameras and also the use of drones. So a couple of different use cases. In Toronto, the Transit Authority has started flying drones overhead. So that's like the people that control the buses and the subways, so that when people leave a game, like what happened last night, I think, in Toronto, is the massive celebration somebody won and they all gathered in one particular part of the city. Well, the drones allow the constables and the bus operators to send the buses to the right spot at the right time. So instead of just having all kinds of people on the ground deployed and trying to look at it from that angle, they can look at it overhead to sort of almost like swarms of fish, right, swimming in the ocean, trying to figure out where they're going. So that's kind of the idea there. In Vancouver, they are using it. They have these new body-worn cameras, like a lot of officers across the country use these now, but they do real-time voice translation, almost like the universal translator in Star Trek. So say a kid runs up and they're panicked and they speak French to the officer looking for their parents. The officer doesn't speak French, but the camera will translate that from French to English. The officer can understand it and then speak back in English, and it translates it to French for the kid.
0: Yeah.
1: So that's pretty cool, I think, because that can help in a lot of situations. And I think it does 50 languages. And also in Vancouver, if the police officer sees something going on, say 100 feet down the road, but there's a giant crowd, they don't know what's going on, they can press a button and the drone, they have 6 of these new drones that can fly from a rooftop and look over the crowd to see, did they need to deploy a paramedic? Is it just that somebody's really excited and it's a fun and exciting thing and no help is needed? And that allows them to get in the middle of the action without having to actually like spend 10, 15 minutes, because the drone can get there in 5 seconds. So these are just some examples, but it's potentially making these events safer and potentially a little bit cheaper.
0: That's fascinating. So, Francis, what does this mean for other cities in Canada beyond the World Cup?
1: So if done right, I think it's a good template for how you can reduce the costs to host these events. And the reason is as follows. Whenever you do a parade or a community event or a market or a festival, a large part of the cost is the security. Now, it's great to hire local security guards. It's good money and it's, you know, everybody needs employment. But sometimes the events become so expensive that they don't run anymore because the security costs are so high. So with the use of augmenting it with this technology, that'll become sort of more commercially available in the next year or two. Then you can potentially have a drone running overhead and officers or support people or you know, first aid people can then just sort of, you know, sit in a more central location and then go to where they're needed based on what the drone, is indicating, as opposed to just walking all about and potentially hiring a lot more people. So that's a potentially good thing that could make these events that are really on the borderline of being affordable to run anymore actually work now.
0: So as you mentioned there are a number of

0: of potential uses and benefits, but there must be some concerns with using this much AI as well, right?
1: Yeah, it really is the data, data, data. I mean, there's no free lunch with AI. We talk about this frequently. And the challenge is, like, who collects the data? Where is that data stored? How is it managed? How is it deleted? All those kinds of things. Like in Canada, there's laws that say if you collect the data for one purpose, say you

0: down the road and use it to do facial recognition later. That's part of the law. But the challenge is that a lot of this technology is American technology. And so if the data is then stored on a server in the United States, once it goes across the border, we completely lose control. And so that's one big concern. And the second big concern is, how long does that data stay sitting on the server? Because if it stays there for a while, what happens if somebody comes along and decides they're going to use it for some other purpose? They're not allowed to. Or, you know, more importantly, if it's attacked and the data is breached, then you're dealing with this whole ransom situation. We talk about this frequently. So those are just some of the big concerns. But I mean, there's risks in anything we can do, anything we do. So it's a balanced approach.
1: And how are the World Cup host cities addressing those concerns right now?
0: Yeah, so what happened in Ontario and BC is the privacy commissioners got together and they created this this document that's sort of a template of principles that that cities and communities around the country can use. And some of those principles include the idea that the data has to be collected lawfully. It means that it has to be authorized by the community council or the law enforcement agency, and it can only be used for the purpose it was designed to be used for. So you can't, you know, collect it for one thing and use it for something else. The second thing is that it needs to be transparent. There needs to be signs posted saying that you are being surveilled. The third thing is that if you're working with a company, especially an American company, there needs to be a clear agreement, probably in the contract, that outlines how that company is going to safely use that data. You can't just assume that there's words in place that are going to reassure it. And then when the event is over, you have to delete the data and take the technology down. It has to be time sensitive, because what they don't want, and no Canadians want, is the technology to go in place and live there forever.
1: And Francis, before I let you go, as festivals, parades, and events continue to grow and organizers start looking into maybe using these technologies with AI, what should they be considering?
0: Yeah. So the first thing is to start with a local expert, right? Whether it's across Atlantic Canada, Newfoundland, Ontario, BC. There's companies that have some expertise in the space. You can go to the local college or the university, for example. Don't just go buy this equipment off of Amazon, assume it's going to be okay. Nothing wrong with Amazon, but the bottom line is that you're not really getting guidance there. So once you have that in place, tell people that you're surveilling them if you're going to use the technology. Put it on your website. That's an important piece of public trust, and delete it when you're done. Second is, keep the data in Canada. Don't put it on an American server or in another country, and try to use a Canadian company where possible. And the third thing is, write down the purpose for the data collection. Make sure everybody knows it, because that really builds accountability in. So if it's for crowd control, put it down on paper, put it on the website, and that ensures, better protects Canadians, that the data won't be used for some other purpose later.
1: All right, Francis, thank you so much for this.
0: Thanks for having me.
1: That's our technology columnist, Francis Sims, and he's the Associate Dean of the Faculty of Applied Sciences and Technology at Humber Polytechnic.

0: 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Well, when you go into a park that has bears, you're entering their home. So it's wise to be aware of the potential danger there. Terra Nova National Park put out an advisory last week about black bears that are on the move. And Laura Sigwart Collier is the resource conservation manager at Terra Nova National Park. And she joins us now on the phone with more. Good morning, Laura.
1: Good morning.
0: What can you tell us about bear sightings in Terra Nova National Park so far this spring?
1: Yeah, so in the last, say, 2 to 3 weeks, we've had a lot of bear observation reports come in. And this is really typical for this time of year. Black bears are, you know, they're well out of hibernation and they're very much in search for food.
0: And are they coming near communities as well?
1: I'm not certain about communities per se, but what I can say about Terra Nova National Park is that we are seeing them along the Trans-Canada Highway, in and around day use areas in the park, and in the general area of Newman Sound. Not in the campground at this point, but just in the back road access roads that staff use within the park.

0: Okay. And so what would you consider some examples of risky behavior or what not to do when these black bears are around?
1: Yeah. So there's many things that you do not want to do when you're recreating or traveling through the park. So one of the main areas, if you're traveling along the Trans-Canada Highway, preferably we would like visitors or travelers to not stop. But if you do choose to stop, we ask that you stay actually 100 meters from that bear. So that's quite a bit of a distance between you and that animal. If you do pull over to get, you know, have that quick observation, we ask that you move along quickly because we want to prevent having bear jams on the highway, which is a public safety risk. And also it's an opportunity for bears to get habituated to vehicles as well as just to humans. Also, what behavior we don't want to see is or what we do want to see is folks securing their food and attractive. So if you're camping in the park or you're using the day use areas, we want to make sure that you secure your pet food, secure your own food, don't leave coolers unattended, that kind of thing. And store those things in your vehicle as opposed to, say, for example, in your tent.
0: Have you ever had a situation where it's evident that a bear has come around a campsite because food wasn't properly stored, or maybe even someone was trying to feed a bear?
1: Yeah, absolutely. We have had that happen. So if folks kind of leave their campsite unattended, like maybe they go on a hike and they accidentally leave their cooler behind or something like that, we have had cases where bears will have come to investigate that and had food rewards. That's not something we've had as of late, but it's definitely happened in the park before. And that kind of leads to habituated bears. So this is the kind of behavior we want to prevent. We've also observed folks, you know, discarding garbage on the highway or actually feeding bears, which is dangerous for both humans as well as for the bears.
0: And Laura, obviously it's a dangerous situation, but can you just drive it home for our audience? How dangerous would it be to see a bear out in the wilderness?
1: Yeah, so it's not uncommon to have an interaction with a bear, like maybe you're on a trail and they're also on a trail. And I wouldn't necessarily consider that a dangerous situation. Bears are generally skittish and they don't want to see you as much as we don't want to see them. And there are definitely steps that you can take to prevent an actual encounter. So if you do come up upon a bear on a trail or in a day use area or something like that, the main thing to do is to stay calm in that moment, to give the bear as much space as you can so that they can leave the area and you can safely leave the area. And you want to speak to that bear firmly and calmly.
0: And we shouldn't run away, right?
1: Absolutely not. Thank you for bringing that up. You want to back away slowly and do not run. That's going to kind of send a different signal to the bear. And so by you remaining calm, they will also remain calm. And it kind of leads to you both sort of going your own separate ways. I do want to add that if you do have an encounter of that nature, to report it. So any of our staff in Terranova National Park can take that report for you. And you can also reach out to the Terranova National Park duty officer we have trained staff that will investigate that encounter.
0: And do you have any advice or any specific tips for backcountry hikers?
1: Yeah, so one of the most important things that you can do is make noise. So whether, you know, if you're on the trail on your own, you know, sing along the trail. Maybe if you're going through a really shrubby area, you want to kind of sing out and just make yourself known. Ideally, you're traveling with another person and inherently you're probably having conversation and you're going to be, you're making noise. And so that noise and your scent is likely to deter an encounter. If you are traveling with a dog, absolutely keep that dog on leash. It is, you know, it is unlawful to have a dog off a leash in a national park, but it's especially important in this context if you're in the backcountry. And watch for signs. So, you know, bears are foraging on all kinds of food at this time of year. And in trail and backcountry areas, they may be digging up ants' nests or breaking down logs, looking for insect grubs, looking for grubs and insect larvae. And so if you see fresh signs like that, you want to kind of move away from that area. If you are staying at any of the backcountry campsites, always keep your food at a 100-meter distance from where you're sleeping.

0: keeping. And we do have bear poles at our backcountry sites that you can use as well. So we recommend that you use those.
1: All right, Laura, some really good tips there. Thank you so much for speaking with us this morning.
0: You're welcome. Thank you so much for having me.
1: That's Laura Sigward Collier. She is a resource conservation manager at Terra Nova National Park.

UCF St. John's based emo band Swimming with Pursuit of Happiness. They've been named as the 6th annual Music NL Musician in Residence, and that's an opportunity that gives musicians dedicated time, space, and compensation to retreat and focus on writing new music. And the band is going to take that time to work on material for their next album at the historic 200-year-old Kent Cottage in Brigus.

0: that is it for us here today on the St. John's Morning Show. I'm Jen White. Thanks so much for hanging out with us here this morning. Take care. We'll chat tomorrow.
1: This is CBC News for Newfoundland and Labrador. I'm Catherine Crummy. Good morning. Newfoundland and Labrador Health Services is apologizing to staff after an email was sent out promising an extra holiday. That promise turned out to be a test. Two unions representing healthcare workers in the province are demanding accountability from the health authority. CBC's Abby Cole has more.
2: Healthcare workers say they are overworked since the implementation of CoreCare, a new health information system. That's why an email offering a paid holiday in recognition of their hard work came as a welcome surprise until they clicked the button to register and learned it was a phishing test. Registered Nurses Union President Yvette Coffey says nurses are extremely upset.
3: They feel disrespected. They feel they're angry.
2: Phishing tests are simulations used to teach employees to be careful when opening emails. But Nate President

0: I was sort of watching your eyes the whole time going like, how does she feel about this old music? But that's right. Like you were a teenager in this Mexican pop group called Twist. This is kind of started by a TV network. The song's called Hello, Hello. Do you learn something by being in sort of a put together sort of pop group? Do you learn something about the artist you want to be and the artist you don't want to be?
1: Of course. Yes, I don't know. It just makes me remind that period of time in my life. And I have good memories, you know, of that. It's been a while. And

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And I took that plane and I arrived to the city, and I just started like a new life, you know? And it was so good for me, for my soul, for my heart. Like I was really able to heal and to find out again the reason I wanted to

little black-eyed Susans made of brass and this amazing fingerboard with this little Baltimore Oriole inlay, quite on brand for a Baltimorean here and a fan of the O's. I'll play a little tune for you on this instrument that I can't wait to get to know. Here's Wild Horse of Stony Point.

0: I'm Alamin Abdul Mahmoud, and this is Commotion. Look, some people like to scream and some people like to laugh. And sometimes you get a show that can make you do both. Widow's Bay on Apple TV Plus takes place on a small island in the U.S. The mayor, Tom Loftus, is desperate to improve tourism. He's got this harebrained scheme to get a New York Times journalist to check out the island. And guess what? It works. Widow's Bay gets a glowing article comparing it to Martha's Vineyard. But then, just as the tourists start rolling in, so does a mysterious fog. The finale just dropped last night. Eric Marchand is here to talk about it. Eric, welcome back to the show, friend.
1: Alamin, thank you so much for having me on the show. I'm really excited to talk about Widow's Bay. It's a really great show, and I think like it's bringing a lot of people that maybe aren't horror fans first and foremost into, you know, its orbit, so to speak.
0: Let's talk about it. Let's talk because like the premise. I just kind of explained a little bit of the premise, but what

I'll let Gordon Lightfoot take us out here tomorrow on the show for The Signal. National Indigenous Peoples Day is Sunday, so we're going to talk about that tomorrow. Activities around the province and how folks from Indigenous communities are, what they're thinking about for the day this year. Cheers.

you rocked me to my core. Have those parents reflect upon their own journeys and then ask themselves, listen, if this dad can do this, like, what can we do to be a better ally? Like, the last time, what really got to me was the host pointed my family out and said, that's China's family. And they said, I hope you guys know how lucky you

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1: Oh, that's a good question. I don't know if I've been asked that before.
2: Oh,
1: actually.
2: Really?
3: Great question.
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1: Great question.
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8: What should I
3: Coming up,
8: say?
3: One of the most powerful voices in blues music, period. Matt Anderson's tour is

0: As Terry Fox stands there, looking at the camera, people run past him to continue his marathon, even though Terry can't.
1: I said to people before that I'm going to do my very best to make it. I'm not going to give up, and that's true. But I might not make it. And if I don't make it, the marathon I hope better continue.
0: Words on the screen say, finish it. Terry Fox started a marathon against cancer. Together, we can end it. The two-minute film is incredibly powerful. I urge you to watch it on YouTube. Search Terry Fox, Finish It. And make sure you have a box of Kleenex beside you. When the short film was being shot, word went out for volunteers to run. Hundreds of people showed up. An amputee who resembled Terry Fox was cast, and using special effects and archival footage, his face was transformed into Terry's face. And a never-before-heard, stripped-down version of Courage by the Tragically Hip was chosen. There was a connection between Terry Fox and Gord Downie, as both went across Canada with cancer. Rob Baker, lead guitarist for The Hip, said this about the track.
2: I was immediately struck by this haunting, reimagined, stripped-back version of Courage. We are really profoundly

0: to what we were doing for so long and getting stripped of that for so long was pretty hard, but it kind of refreshed everything for me. You know, went back out on the road with a whole new appreciation for it, I guess I would say.
1: I can't wait to hear what you're going to play. What do you want to play first?
0: I'll do the Hammer and the Rose.
1: Okay.

0: or going into that?
1: I think she did that not only for herself. I think in a big way, she did it for us because, like, this has been a huge blow to the community. And I think had she not written that, it would have been even more devastating because people had time to prepare. People had time to share memories and get taken into the loop. And she couldn't bring everyone into the loop on a personal one-on-one basis because we're talking literally thousands of people who are feeling this loss today. I mean, this is, you know, I talked about the loss

0: existed in Labrador for 300 years. Now, earlier today, I spoke with Innu Nation cultural guardian Jody Ashany, along with Sheshi Innu First Nation chief Eugene Hart, and I began by asking Jody about the years that she spent working on the exhibit.
1: Yeah, it's very exciting. It was the first ever Innu-led and developed cultural exhibit. So it's very historic for us to be able to, we thought, taking back our story and our history and being able to present our own narrative. As you know, our narrative has been written for us, about us, for a long time. And we're very excited to be able to present something that we worked on the Innu with for years. So it's a snapshot of artifacts that are actually set to be repatriated back to the Innu people of Labrador from the Canadian Museum of History and from the rooms in St. John's. And it was really in the, well, waiting for the cultural center for the Innu, a way of continuing the momentum, showing the youth their past, their history, something to be proud of, something that we really work towards opening on Indigenous, National Indigenous Day, a day that really celebrates Indigenous voices. And there was a lot of time put into this exhibit with Innu elders, Innu knowledge keepers, Innu historians. And it was something, a true exhibit made with passion and love.
0: Chief Hart, tell us a little bit more about your involvement in this process.
2: Well, me and Jody, we've been communicating a lot the last few years, and anything she needed help with to exhibits or to bring photos to Labrador that's been in different areas, different provinces, so we're helping her along the way and a few others that helps her. It's very important, you know, to bring back the culture so the youth can see it and the community can see it, where we come from. It's we have headstones, you know, going back to 1800 on my grandfather's side of the family. So I don't know where this is coming from, because we are the first settlers in Labrador.
1: I was very lucky to bring him to see the collection in Ottawa as well. Before, when we worked with elders from Natoshis to really pick out a snapshot of what we could bring from Ottawa, he got to see the collection firsthand last summer. So he really was involved in being one of the first. He helped write donation requests for getting our photographs back from anthropologists that had collected stories and photos of the Innu and wanted to repatriate them. And he was really always there when I needed support from the Band Council.
0: Jody, and I mean, given the amount of time, consultation, back and forth with Ottawa, the repatriation, I mean, like, at what point did you learned that the province was very stuck on the 300-year timeline? When did you learn this?
1: 2 days ago. It was after the truck was unloaded and the exhibits were being built. We knew that there was an issue in our timeline about us saying we were related to Lance Moore burial of a young boy. So we changed it in our timeline. We already changed our history, what we believe, what we were told by elders, to suit their needs. But they came back even more strong, saying that we cannot place our timeline in the exhibit, as well as any stone tools that we wanted to show. We cannot say we are related to them.
0: What reason did they give you for that?
1: Because the provincial archaeologist didn't agree with our timeline.
0: What timeline did you originally have in that exhibit?
1: The one that I've been told since I started working, since I grew up in Nuchimit, the timeline that all Innu people know, that we were here since the time of the

0: because of people coming in, different things affecting the caribou numbers, things we had to adapt to in life. We are not that it discontinues, that way it's so easy to put us into boxes and say, oh, it ends here. But in fact, we're here. We're proof that evolution happens. We're proof that we can continue, that we used old tools before. Now we use a car to drive in. We used to use a boat. That does not mean that I'm still not Innu. We evolutionize, and he's trying to disprove that there is any evolution within the Innu archaeological time period.
1: Chief Hart, you said in your initial post on social media that, quote, this is the province asserting its colonial power to try and maintain its hierarchy and its own non-Indigenous narrative to benefit itself, end quote. Would you mind elaborating on that a little?
2: I think there's enough, the government, I think we had enough for the government to try and control us. The government is not our mom and dad at the end of the day, you know what I mean? The communities are our home. We don't belong with the government inside. We just need stuff done and to acknowledge that we're recognized. We recognize ourselves, and we know ourselves, where we come from at the end of the day, by our parents, our grandparents, and our great-great-great-grandparents. We have proof of that. We've been here longer than what they're saying. And it makes me wonder, as a politician of point of view, why is land claims taking so long? Because are we not people they're thinking that we're saying we are? You know what I mean? There's a lot of stalls there when you think of the government in politically. Nothing's completed. Like, land claims is not done yet. Like, what's the holdup? Are we not really Innu? That's another slap in the face and an insult. Someone needs to come out and apologize for this, not next year, tomorrow or today. There's so many apologies that's owed to the Innu that we have not received yet in the past. That's the frustrating part as a politician when you look at it, is people criticize you, people judge you. And that's very sad way to look at it, because they try to downgrade us when we try to do things positive for our community. And all Jody's work that she's been doing with her staff, and anything we do in our community that's positive, the government even got to criticize it. That's not enough. We need more.
1: What kind of reaction are you hearing from people in your community?
2: It's not really good. Everyone, we're actually planning Indigenous Day for the 21st, and we're still going ahead with it. And that was, Jody's work was brought up there. And it's very disheartening, because it took a damper to what we heard, and I thought I was just oh my God, what am I reading here? What's going on? And Jody got really good communication with the rooms and in Ottawa, and it only takes one person to screw everything up. And that's what happened. It's because of one person taking somebody else's word that's on their side. They're supporting each other. And then now where are we at now? We're not sure if this is going to go ahead. No one's returning calls. I made a few calls with Jody as well, and on behalf of Shahjit and Innu Nation, but we don't know where it stands today.
1: And all of this, of course, happening as we head toward the Target exhibit opening on National Indigenous Peoples Day, right? Jody, which, as you mentioned too, was very deliberate for the repatriation of all of these cultural items to bring all these stories together. How are you reflecting on this situation, on this stall point right now?
0: I worked in several provinces across Canada as representative. I sit on a national board, Indigenous Heritage Circle. I've traveled to numerous places across country working with people that specialize in repatriation, museums. And Newfoundland and Labrador has to be the most furthest back in all of Canada. They're doing so much more everywhere else besides here. I've been saying it

Innu First Nation Chief Eugene Hart and Innu Nation Cultural Guardian Jody Ashany. And we're eager to hear from the province on this. Requests were sent out yesterday, specifically to the provincial archaeologist, also to the rooms. So far, we have not heard back to those requests, but we will stay on that. And in the meantime, you are quite welcome to share your thoughts on this story. We'd love to hear from you. A couple of ways you can do it. You can call the talkback line, 709-576-5207 or 1-800-465-6846. You can also send us an email on the go at cbc.ca. Here's Natanchun.

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1: I'm Anand Ram. Excitement and high stakes at the FIFA Men's World Cup. It's game two tonight for Team Canada. We'll bring you the anticipation in Vancouver and the complicated security challenges. 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
2: From CBC News, The World This Hour, I'm Kaz Boivin. U.S. officials say oil is moving freely through the Strait of Hormuz. They're hailing that as a win for Washington after the peace deal signed with Tehran yesterday. According to some American lawmakers, including Republicans, the ceasefire does seem to favor Iran. But as Katie Nicholson tells us, the U.S. vice president has a different view.
3: So you really have a win-win situation for the United States of America.
4: J.D. Vance took to the briefing room to defend the Trump administration's preliminary deal to end the Iran war, especially amid mounting criticism about the economic benefits for Iran.
3: You know, I've seen skeptics of the deal. People say the Iranians will never change their behavior. Well, maybe that's true, and if so, they don't get any of the benefits of the bargain.
4: But Iran is allowed to immediately start selling its oil, no strings attached. Vance said the U.S. was ensuring the free flow of energy across the world. Vance also said technical talks on the crucial details of dismantling Iran's

seeing as how we were speaking with the Copelands there at a bar called The Pint in Vancouver, we wanted to send them out a pint of Murphy's, courtesy of Maria Jerwick, and Jockey Special.

middens, and as well as just kind of animal bones and human settlements and archaeological sites. So of course, people have from the National Museum in Nuuk in Greenland have been doing excavations to understand their history. What was new in this study is the excavation wasn't looking for stone tools or settlements or old fire pits. They were looking for the bacterial community.

And that's it for the show. If you've got a comment on anything you've heard today, you can email us at thebroadcast@cbc.ca or give us a call on the Fish Line, 709-576-5287 or 1-800-561-FISH. I'm Todd O'Brien, in for Paula Gale. Thanks for listening, and we'll see you again soon.

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0: conservatives who maybe haven't heard the stories or have the knowledge that you do, or others in general, what kind of reaction are you getting?
1: Unbelievable support. The Conservative Caucus has a diverse caucus of different people with lived experiences, different strengths. We have individuals that